Psalm chapter 100, a psalm of thanksgiving. Shout with joy to the Lord, all the earth. Worship the Lord with gladness. Come before him singing with joy. Acknowledge that the Lord is God. He made us and we are his. We are his people, the sheep of his pasture. Enter his gates with thanksgiving. Go into his courts with praise. Give thanks to him and praise his name. For the Lord is good. His unfailing love continues forever, and his faithfulness continues to each generation.

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that end in eternal doom. But now you are free from the power of sin and have become slaves of God. Now you do those things that lead to holiness and result in eternal life. For the wages of sin is death, but the free gift of God is eternal life through Christ Jesus our Lord.

I passed on to you what was most important and what had also been passed on to me. Christ died for our sins, just as the scriptures said. He was buried, and he was raised from the dead on the third day, just as the scriptures said. He was seen by Peter, and then by the 12. After that, he was seen by more than 500 of his followers at one time, most of whom are still alive, though some have died. Then he was seen by James, and later by all the apostles. Last of all, as though I had been born at the wrong time, I also saw him. 1 Corinthians 15:3-8.

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For it is by grace you have been saved through faith, and this not from yourselves, it is the gift of God, not by works, so that no one can boast. For we are God's workmanship, created in Christ Jesus to do good works, which God prepared in advance for us to do. Ephesians 2:8-10.

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1: Been caught red-handed. Would you lock me up in your hands and never abandon me again? Been calling out your name in the storm.

Then Jesus said to the Jews who had believed him, "If you continue in my word, you really are my disciples. You will know the truth, and the truth will set you free." "We're descendants of Abraham," they answered him, "and we've never been enslaved to anyone. How can you say you will become free?" Jesus responded, "Truly I tell you, everyone who commits sin is a slave of sin. A slave does not remain in the household forever, but a son does remain forever. So if the Son sets you free, you really will be free." John 8:31-36.

I know you're always with me, or even if I'm by myself, or even in a big crowd, it doesn't matter where I am, I know you're always right there.

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Psalm chapter 103, a psalm of David. Let all that I am praise the Lord. With my whole heart, I will praise his holy name. Let all that I am praise the Lord. 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He forgives all my sins and heals all my diseases. 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He fills my life with good things. My youth is renewed like the eagles. The Lord

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The Lord has made the heavens his throne. From there he rules over everything.

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swear, if you ever think less of yourself, let me declare. Take the wings of the morning, fly to the uttermost, part to the sea, find she in the Galapagos. You are what you are, sis, a brown skin phoenix. My request when you look at you, remind you you need this. I'm here to submit to you. 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You're a falcon, a bird of prey, doubt.

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God's way is perfect. All the Lord's promises prove true. He is a shield for all who look to Him for protection. For who is God except the Lord? Who but our God is a solid rock? God is my strong fortress, and He makes my way perfect. 2 Samuel 22, verses 31 through 33.

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Russia. 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

You are of God, little children, and have overcome them, because he who is in you is greater than he who is in the world. 1 John 4, verse 4.

But now God has shown us a way to be made right with Him without keeping the requirements of the law. As was promised in the writings of Moses and the prophets long ago, we are made right with God by placing our faith in Jesus Christ. And this is true for everyone who believes, no matter who we are. For everyone has sinned. We all fall short of God's glorious standard. Yet God, with undeserved kindness, declares that we are righteous. He did this through Christ Jesus when He freed us from the penalty for our sins. For God presented Jesus as the sacrifice for sin. People are made right with God when they believe that Jesus sacrificed His life, shedding His blood. This sacrifice shows that God was being fair when He held back and did not punish those who sinned in times past. For He was looking ahead and including them in what He would do in this present time. God did this to demonstrate His righteousness. For He Himself is fair and just, and He declares sinners to be right in His

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I waited patiently for the Lord to help me, and He turned to me and heard my cry. He lifted me out of the pit of despair, out of the mud and the mire. He set my feet on solid ground and steadied me as I walked along. He has given me a new song to sing, a hymn of praise to our God. Many will see what He has done and be amazed. They will put their trust in the Lord. Psalm 40, verses 1 through 3.

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me the right path, O Lord. Point out the road for me to follow. 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All day long I put my hope in you. Psalm 25, verses 4-5.

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0: Don't worry about anything. Instead, pray about everything. Tell God what you need and thank Him for all He has done. Then you will experience God's peace, which exceeds anything we can understand. His peace will guard your hearts and minds as you live in Christ Jesus. And now, dear brothers and sisters, one final thing. Fix your thoughts on what is true and honorable and right and pure and lovely and admirable. Think about things that are excellent and worthy of praise. Philippians 4, verses 6 to 8.
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I lift up my eyes to the hills. From where does my help come? My help comes from the Lord who made heaven and earth. He will not let your foot be moved. He who keeps you will not slumber. Psalm 121, 1 through 3.

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The Lord is good, a stronghold in the day of trouble, and He knows those who take refuge in Him. We don't live in this world very long until we are initiated, as it may be, with the idea that every day isn't going to be a great day. We recognize that there are going to be days when there are going to be trouble. There are going to be weeks of trouble. There are going to be months of trouble, in some cases years of trouble. Many a soul has known the low, dark clouds of discouragement and a long, black tunnel of despair. But in spite of that, there is a refuge and a source of strength for all God's children in the time of trouble. His wisdom and goodness will work things out for our good and for His glory. God has a way of getting us through the difficult, dark times. When He is near, we can gain from His strength. When the presence of God is there and we are strengthened by that, we think that, hey, I can do this, I can travel on. There is strength in His providence. There is added strength through the promise of God. I will never leave you nor forsake you. You can take that to the bank. I will never, ever leave you or forsake you. That will get you through a lot of difficult times. Anyone looking for hope may look to God, who is personally, actively, and perpetually good. And you can go to Him for strength, which is found in His presence, His providence, and His promises. And even in our most troubled times, may we be reminded that God knows those who trust in Him and will know us forever if we continue to trust in Him. The Lord is good, a stronghold in the day of trouble, and He knows those who take refuge in Him. Father, we thank You for Your goodness, for Your mercy. We thank You for dying on a cross for each one of us. Nothing that we deserve, but something You did because You love us and You're good. Lord, there are no doubt some in this setting today who are going through difficult, tough, hard times with no sight at the end of the dark tunnel. And my prayer is that they could look to You, seek Your face, and allow You to work in their lives. For You indeed are good, and we give You thanks and praise for that. In Jesus' name, amen. Amen.

died for everyone so that those who receive his new life will no longer live for themselves. Instead, they will live for Christ, who died and was raised for them. So we have stopped evaluating others from a human point of view. At one time, we thought of Christ merely from a human point of view. How differently we know him now. This means that anyone who belongs to Christ has become a new person. The old life is gone, a new life has begun. 2 Corinthians 5, verse 15 to 17.

Your unfailing love, O Lord, is as vast as the heavens. Your faithfulness reaches beyond the clouds. Your righteousness is like the mighty mountains. Your justice like the ocean depths. You care for people and animals alike, O Lord. How precious is your unfailing love, O God. All humanity finds shelter in the shadow of your wings. You feed them from the abundance of your own house, letting them drink from your river of delights. For you are the fountain of life, the light by which we see. Psalm 36, verses 5 through 9.

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0: 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It is our desire to bring you a systematic study of the entire Bible, chapter by chapter, book by book. Today on Searchlight, we are going to talk about the value of knowledge. Now, this is an interesting topic because in our culture today, we are told of the importance of knowledge. In fact, it is commonly stated that knowledge is power. But what does the Bible say about this? Well, we will see the answer as we continue our studies in the book of 1 Corinthians. With an interesting teaching from chapter 8, here now is Pastor John.
1: Now, as touching things offered unto idols, verse 1, we know that we all have knowledge. Knowledge puffeth up, but love edifieth or buildeth up. And if any man think that he knoweth anything, he knoweth nothing yet as he ought to know. But if any man love God, the same is known of him. Father, once again, we pray that as we consider the words that you inspired Paul to pen, that, Lord, you would speak to our hearts and write them upon the tables of our hearts individually. Make application for me and for each of my brothers and sisters. May it be made real to us, Lord, as you minister to us by your Spirit from this scripture. We just open our hearts to you and ask of you that you would instruct. In Jesus' name, amen. There was a controversy swirling in the Corinthian congregation as it related to food. Concerning this meat, Paul says, touching things, concerning things that were offered unto idols, he says, we know that we have all knowledge. Here's what was happening. In Corinth, there were many temples that were erected to honor heathen idols, pagan deities. And the worshipers of these heathen idols would bring animals to sacrifice there in those pagan temples. And they would kill these animals, usually the finest animals, the best animals. They would kill the animals and then they would take the meat and they would sell the meat of the dead animals in little marketplaces that were called shambles. It was the best meat available in the city at the lowest price of any meat in the city. It was the best meat at the lowest price. And consequently, many, many people would go to the shambles, obviously, to purchase their meat. It was the finest cut at the lowest price. But the Christians there at Corinth, there was a debate in their midst, a controversy in their congregation. Now that they are believers, now that they are Christians, should they buy this meat at the shambles that was previously offered to idols? Some were saying, hey man, it's a good deal. Who cares that it was offered to idols? Now it's being sold in the marketplace in these shambles. Be a good, wise steward of God's resources. Be a good business person. Buy your meat there in the shambles. Others would say, that's crazy. How dare you? How could you possibly buy meat that was offered to idols? And so as the debate heated up, they wrote to Paul the Apostle and said, what about this situation concerning meat offered to idols? There's a controversy in our church, they told the apostle. Paul answers, saying, now, concerning these things, we know that we have all knowledge. We know. What do we know? Verse 4 says, concerning those things that were offered unto idols, we know that an idol is nothing. It's really nothing. But there is only one God, verse 4 goes on to say. Verse 6 declares, there is but one Father of whom are all things and we in him, and one Lord Jesus Christ. Hey, we know that idols aren't real. That there is only one God, our Father, and his Son, Christ Jesus, our Savior. We know this. So he says in verse 8, meat does not commend us to God, neither if we eat are we the better, nor if we eat not are we the worse. It's not an issue, Paul says, in and of itself. We know there's but one God. We know that meat offered to idols really shouldn't be and needn't be an issue. It's not a problem, Paul would say. This we have knowledge of. And yet in the chapter, as you read ahead and study it through, you'll see Paul says, however, our knowledge must be tempered by a higher principle, and that's love. And if people are stumbling or struggling because they see you scarfing down a top sirloin that was offered to some pagan idol previously, then don't eat the meat. Because you'll stumble them unnecessarily. The weaker brother, Paul says, the less mature sister, who would be offended or stumble over this meat that was offered to an idol and sold in these shambles, hey, for the sake of love, don't participate in it. Paul says we know that in and of itself, it's not a problem. But knowledge puffs up, back to verse 1. Knowledge in and of itself, even theological knowledge or biblical knowledge can puff you up, but love will build you up. And there are those people in the church even today in our time who have knowledge. They know the theological points. They know certain biblical truths. They know, and yet they're a lot like a cactus. Many, many fine points, but real hard to hug. And they grow in solitude in dry, dry places with all of their fine points showing, but people staying far away from them and they living in a dry desert land. A lot of people are like that. We are vulnerable to that. Knowledge puffs up. Yes, I know this and I know that and I know the other. I've got my points all set. Paul says, watch out though. We have knowledge, but knowledge, he says, can puff up. Knowledge can puff you up. People will not relate to you or receive from you if they can't get next to you and be close to you. It's true. Don't be a cactus. Let's not be porcupines. But rather, let's be committed to the higher principle of love. People really don't care how much we know until they know how much we care. That's the real issue. People don't care how much we know until they know how much we care. The heart of every problem is a problem of the heart. That's where people are hurting. That's where they're open to the gospel and the message of the kingdom. Not so much in our theological debating or intellectual sparring. but their hearts are hurting. The heart of every problem is a problem of the heart. And that is what Paul is really driving home in these three chapters that you'll be studying through and that we'll be looking at together. The key is love. We have all knowledge, but wait a minute. What about love? Knowledge can puff you up like one of those blowfish. Can puff you up like a porcupine whose quills are out. Can puff you up like a cactus in the desert. But love, man, love will build people up. Love is the key. Paul will say in chapter 13, if I speak with the tongues of men and angels but have not love, I'm just a noisy gong. Belong on the gong show. If I have all knowledge, give my body to be burned sacrificially, burning out for the work of the kingdom, but have no love, I am nothing, Paul says very pointedly. Now, think with me. I know most of you understand that principle. But look at the next verse. It's kind of surprising. He says, we know in verse 1, we understand these things, yet watch out because knowledge does puff up. Love, though, builds up. And if any man think that he knows anything, he knoweth nothing yet as he ought to know. This intrigues me greatly. And if you think that you know something, you don't know as much as you think you do. If any man thinks he knows nothing yet as he ought to know. Your knowledge is not as complete as you might think, as deep as you would like to believe. If you know anything, you really don't know. You see, the more you study any area, the more expert you become in any endeavor, inevitably, the more you realize how little you know about that subject matter. George Washington Carver was one of the intellectual giants of his day. He was very versed in science. And he was interested particularly in astronomy. Looking up in the skies one evening, considering some astronomical implications, he prayed to the Lord. He was a lover of God. He says, oh Lord, give me fuller understanding about the universe, about the stars over my head. And then he realized, even as he said that prayer, no, I wouldn't be capable of even beginning to explore such an immense subject. Oh Lord, give me knowledge about the peanut. And George Washington Carver was the inventor of peanut butter and found 300 uses for the peanut. It revolutionized the South in those early 1800s. The peanut. He was a man of giant intellect who realized, you know what? I better stick to studying peanuts. That's about all that I can really handle. And Paul is declaring here very, very pointedly, if you think you know, you don't know as much as you think you do anyway. How so? Flip the page. Paul says this. After in chapter 8 is saying, hey, we know that these idols are nothing, man. That there's only one true and living God. And meat sacrifice to these idols, the idols are not even real. But then in chapter 10, interestingly enough, he says, wherefore, verse 14, my dearly beloved, flee from idolatry. I speak to wise men, judge what I say. What do I say, verse 19? That the idol is anything, or that which is offered in sacrifice to idols is anything? But I say that the things which the Gentiles sacrifice, they sacrifice to demons and not to God. And I would not that you should have fellowship with demons. Amazing implication. The idol is nothing, he says in chapter 8. But once you think you know all about it, in chapter 10, he says, I've got something else to say concerning the situation. And that is, although the idol is nothing, there's a demon behind the idol. And if you're hanging around idols and sacrificing to idols, be careful. Because behind those idols are demons, literally. I'll read to you from Deuteronomy chapter 32, where we are told specifically by the Lord concerning his people. They sacrificed unto devils or demons, not unto God. They sacrificed to gods whom they knew not, to new gods that came newly up, not to whom your fathers feared. When did they sacrifice to idols or, pardon me, to devils or demons? When they made sacrifices to heathen idols. Psalm 106 is declaring the same principle. And they served idols, and they became a snare to the people. Yea, they sacrificed their sons and their daughters unto devils, and they shed innocent blood, even the blood of their sons and daughters, whom they sacrificed unto the idols of Canaan, and the land was polluted. Psalm 106, verses 36, 37, and 38. All this is to say, wait. You think you have all knowledge? There's some other consideration that you have not thought through, Paul says in chapter 10. The idol is nothing, but behind the idol, there can be a demonic entity, a demonic force that can pollute your land, that can destroy your family, that can cause all kinds of havoc and problems. Sacrificing your sons and daughters, what happened to the people of Israel historically, can happen to you in your family. Our kids can take a hit. Our family can be affected if we say, oh, well, these idols are nothing. I have all knowledge. Wait, once you think you know, you don't know anything like you ought to know. Our idols today are in the form of Playboy bunnies. Our idols today are on the album covers of Metallica and AC/DC. Our idols today are varied, and behind many of those idols, well, that's no big deal, that's no problem, there are demonic entities lurking that can bring about destruction. And so here our brother Paul, interesting. Now stay with me. I'll speed it up here, but I want you to stay tuned. Paul says, you're writing to me about this meat sacrifice to idols. Hey, we know that idols are nothing. No big deal to have meat, but there's a higher principle, love. Make sure you don't stumble your brother unnecessarily. And then he says in chapter 10, I'm going to tell you something else about these idols that I didn't discuss previously in chapter 8. There is a power, a force behind them, a devilish demonic entity, and it can destroy you, and it can destroy your family. Well then, this seems to be contradictory, John. If I was sitting there in a pew in Corinth, if they had pews back then, I would say, so wait a minute, Brother Paul. You seem to be contradicting yourself in this situation. On one hand, you say, hey, an idol is nothing. Eat the meat. Don't ask questions. Just grab your steak sauce and chow down. Just don't stumble your brother. On the other hand, you're saying, but wait a minute, these idols that are in our city, even though they're nothing in and of themselves, behind them, there are demonic, devilish forces lurking. So what do I do? This is the key. Stay with me. In Genesis chapter 2, for you who think that you have all knowledge, for us who think we know theologically, biblically, intellectually, whatever it might be, we got it all figured out. Our points are all set up. In Genesis chapter 2, think with me, God set Adam and Eve in the garden and said to them, eat freely of all the trees that you see. Enjoy. There's one tree, though, that I don't want you to eat from. What tree was that? The tree of the knowledge of good and evil. Eat of any tree that you see. Go anywhere you want to go. Do anything you want to do. But there's one tree that's forbidden. Now, you guys understand that there had to be a forbidden tree. There had to be something forbidden, you see, if man was going to be in a love relationship with God. Because love requires choice. If Tammy says, oh, Johnny, I love you, man, that means a lot to me. Because I know that she chose me, that she married me, and she had many other options, many other possibilities. But suppose that I was the only male on the face of the earth. Suppose I was the only guy on the planet. It was a planet full of ladies. And she came to me and said, Johnny, I love you. Well, I would wonder, does she really, or is it just because her options are limited? Because she has no real choice in this situation. So here's the Father in heaven who desires to be loved and to manifest his love to humans. So he says, I'm going to give you the option to not love me. For you see, love without a choice is rape. It's forced on you. There's no option for you. And God says, I desire for you to love me and I want to love you. So we'll enjoy this relationship. But if you choose to reject me, to refuse me, which love demands a choice, you see, you can do so by going to that tree. And if you eat of that tree, you'll be sending me a message that you're rejecting me. So be free. But if you want to reject me, it's a possibility. Eat from that tree. But here's the question for you today. Why was that tree called the tree of the knowledge of good and evil?
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started the shelter for the oppressed, a refuge in times of trouble. Those who know your name trust in you. For you, O Lord, do not abandon those who search for you. 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
1: He giveth more grace as our burdens grow greater. 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To multiplied trials, he multiplies peace. 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Fear not that thy need shall exceed his provision. Our God ever yearns his resources to share. 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The Father, both thee and thy load will unbear. His love has no limits, his grace has no measure. His power no boundary, known unto man. For aught of his infinite riches in Jesus.

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We put our hope in the Lord. He is our help and our shield. In Him our hearts rejoice, for we trust in His holy name. Let your unfailing love surround us, Lord, for our hope is in you alone. Psalm 33, verses 20 through 22.

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Those who look to him for help will be radiant with joy. 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Psalm 34, 4-5.

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O Lord my God, I will give thanks to you forever. Psalm 30:11-12.

Psalm chapter 100, a psalm of thanksgiving. Shout with joy to the Lord, all the earth. 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
1: Would you like to count us in, Jimmy? 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
0: Yeah.
1: Right. Okay, great.

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1: I think, a big mistake everybody makes is they always think there's going to be a tomorrow. Everybody always thinks, you know, if things are bad today, if you just live long enough, everything will be fine. And, sometimes that's true. Sometimes things get worse. I mean, like, you know, look at the history of the world. Things have not, in fact, got better. As a matter of fact, it's looking pretty grim. A lot of people just want to wring their hands, you know, and say, oh my God, what are we going to do? You know, everything's getting so bad. People are so lonely. People are doing desperate things. You know, racism is a big deal still. You know, now there's terrorism. You know, you add terrorism to racism, you got real problems. You got people wanting to kill each other in Asia and in America and everywhere. And everybody says, you know, what can I do? You know, people get really depressed, you know, because they think there's nothing they can do about it. And maybe there's nothing you can do about the people in Afghanistan. I don't know. Maybe there's nothing you can do about the situation in Poland. But the real tragedy is that most people don't know anything about the situation that they've got just in their immediate proximity. I think it all comes back to a lack of faith. And I think we want a cheap God. I think we want a God who is easy to follow, who is easy to believe in, and easy to set aside whenever we're ready to do that. And then when we have to live with the results of that kind of a faith, we don't like him so much. Because if you don't believe he's really there, then you can't believe he can really change things.

Psalm chapter 103, a psalm of David. Let all that I am praise the Lord. With my whole heart, I will praise his holy name. Let all that I am praise the Lord. May I never forget the good things he does for me. He forgives all my sins and heals all my diseases. He redeems me from death and crowns me with love and tender mercies. He fills my life with good things. My youth is renewed like the eagles. The Lord

His salvation extends to the children's children of those who are faithful to his covenant, of those who obey his commandments. The Lord has made the heavens his throne. From there he rules over everything. Praise the Lord, you angels, you mighty ones who carry out his plans, listening for each of his commands. Yes, praise the Lord, you armies of angels who serve him and do his will.

I passed on to you what was most important and what had also been passed on to me. Christ died for our sins, just as the scriptures said. He was buried, and he was raised from the dead on the third day, just as the scriptures said. He was seen by Peter, and then by the 12. After that,

0: He was seen by more than 500 of his followers at one time, most of whom are still alive, though some have died. Then he was seen by James, and later by all the apostles. Last of all, as though I had been born at the wrong time, I also saw him. 1 Corinthians 15, 3-8.
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1: It does. It's really tasty. All right, here we go.

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0: No matter how many times you read about it, the death of the Lord Jesus is the most compelling true story in all of history. Welcome to Through the Bible, where we sit a little longer at the foot of the cross. As we study God's Word with Dr. J. Vernon McGee, we're going to look at the events that happened immediately after Jesus died. So grab your Bible and turn to Matthew 27, where we're going to look at Jesus' great commission, his final words on earth to his followers. It's an exciting call, and it's really the heart of Through the Bible's mission. We take Jesus' commands to teach others seriously, and taking his word to every corner of the globe is our vision and passion too. You can join us in that step of obedience every time you pray and financially support this teaching ministry. Did you realize that? This work is definitely a partnership. And you know, every time we begin a new five-year journey through the Bible, we always welcome new passengers aboard, even new generations we've been on for so long. And I thought of that when I read this letter from Denise in Rochester, New Hampshire. Listen to this. Having listened to you for the better part of my life, I turned 70 last year, and I felt it was time to express my deep gratitude for your ministry. I cannot begin to convey how blessed I am for the insights and understanding I have gained through your teachings. My most significant blessing came last year when my daughter, who homeschools her three children, asked me to teach her oldest, who is 14, about biblical history. God led me to utilize your program, and I'm thrilled to share that my grandson, who's high-functioning autistic, has found encouragement in Dr. McGee's voice and simple explanations of the Bible. This has inspired him to seek Christ and listen on his own. I've been enjoying your teachings without contributing, but I feel compelled to change that. God has blessed me, and I'm now able to give monthly and have ordered some Bible bus passes to share with others. I also have a desire to start a small group study, and I would appreciate your prayers as I seek to build his kingdom through this endeavor. Thank you for continuing Dr. McGee's ministry. It provides generational wisdom and blessings that resonate deeply with many, including myself. I pray for your ministry daily and look forward to seeing how God continues to work through you. Well, thank you, Denise. Thank you so much for your faithful listening and now supporting both through prayer and financial support of the ministry. We never tire of hearing about generations of families that listen together. Let's pray. Father, thank you for the marching orders to take your word to the ends of the earth. And Lord, as we spread the seed of your word, let it fall on good soil. We pray that those who hear will turn to you as Savior. In Jesus' name, amen. Open to Matthew 27 as we go through the Bible with Dr. J. Vernon McGee.
1: Now, friends, as we come today to our study, we finished verse 50 last time, and we're right in the midst of the first part of our gospel, which is the death of Christ. Christ died for our sins according to the Scriptures, and we find here in verse 50, Jesus, when he'd cried again with a loud voice, yielded up the ghost. They crucified him. Verse 35, and they crucified him. That's all it's told. No details at all. Just these things that surrounded the crucifixion. The Spirit of God put the blanket of silence upon that cross that you and I might not look upon it to satisfy our curiosity. But he died there for your sins and mine. Now we are told in verse 51, behold, the veil of the temple was rent in twain from the top to the bottom, and the earth did quake and the rocks rent. At the death of Christ, several very notable things took place, and one was there was an earthquake. The other is that in the temple, the veil was rent, not from the bottom to the top. Man didn't do it, but from the top to the bottom. And that veil speaks of his flesh. And when his flesh was rent upon the cross, and he paid the penalty for your sin and my sin in his own body on the tree, then the way to God was opened wide so that you don't have to have a priest to go in for you. You don't have to have a preacher to go in for you. You don't have to have someone else to go in for you. You can go directly to the throne of God as a sinner through Christ. And let's emphasize that. You only come to God through the Lord Jesus Christ. The only way to him is through Christ. And that was because he was rent. He died upon the cross when he gave up the ghost. Your sins and mine were paid. We come to God through him. There is one mediator between God and man, the man Christ Jesus. Now, verse 52, and the graves were open. Many bodies of the saints which slept arose, came out of the graves after his resurrection and went into the holy city and appeared unto many. Now, this is the part that we wish that more had been told us. I can't go into a great deal of detail here at all, other than to say we believe that it happened this way, and these were part of that great company that went to heaven when he led captivity captive at his ascension. Now, the important thing for us to note here is that this earthquake was an intelligent earthquake. It was not just haphazard. The graves were opened by it, and many bodies of the saints which slept arose, just certain ones. I'd like to make this point here. There is a very excellent treatment of this by Bishop Nicholson in his little book entitled The Six Miracles of Calvary. Many times at Easter, or Good Friday, I should say, why, we have had the seven last words. Well, we had those for, I guess, 15 years straight. That we decided we'd switch and take the six miracles of Calvary, use Bishop Nicholson's little book. And it was proved a rich blessing to many. I would say that if you're interested in that, go to your gospel bookstore. It's a rich little book, not only for this miracle, but there's six miracles of Calvary. You will notice they appeared unto many. There were witnesses to it. Now when the centurion and they that were with him watching Jesus saw the earthquake and those things that were done, they feared greatly, saying, truly, this was the Son of God. And Luke said he went and stood beneath that cross. That centurion maybe didn't know a great deal, but he did know enough to take his place beneath the cross of Christ. And that's all that God ever asks any sinner to do, is just to take his place beneath the cross of Christ. He'd never read Hodge's theology or Strong's theology, and he had never read any of Augustine's City of God, and he hadn't even had any of my books, by the way. But he knew enough to take his place beneath the cross. I believe the centurion was a saved man. He witnessed these things, and these are the things that confirmed to him that this was the Son of God, and he took his place there. Verse 55, and many women were there, beholding afar off, which followed Jesus from Galilee, ministering unto him, among which was Mary Magdalene, and Mary the mother of James and Joses, and the mother of Zebedee's children. When the even was come, there came a rich man of Arimathea named Joseph, who also himself was Jesus' disciple. And I'd never know he was a disciple until this event. But you see, when the very thing that caused the apostles to be scattered seems to have drawn in others that up to this time had what you would call secret disciples. But now he steps out in the open and he declares his faith. He was Jesus' disciple. And he went to Pilate on that basis and he begged the body of Jesus. Then Pilate commanded the body to be delivered. This man and also Nicodemus, who came to him by night, and John will tell us about that, he came bringing 100-pound weight of ointment to put on the body of Jesus. And these two men, Joseph of Arimathea and Nicodemus, who apparently had been in the background and what we'd probably call secret disciples, they now come out in the open. At least they were the undertakers that handled the body of Jesus. And we'll see later just exactly what they did. And these two men became believers. Verse 59, and when Joseph had taken the body, he wrapped it in a clean linen cloth, laid it in his own new tomb, which he had hewn out in the rock, and he rolled a great stone to the door of the sepulcher and departed. Now, near Golgotha, there is a tomb, and they point it out as being the one in which he was buried. They call it the Garden Tomb. I don't know whether he was there or not. I sometimes wonder. I, frankly, would have my doubts. The important thing is not to be able to locate the tomb. I saw a woman go in there and get right into the place where bodies were placed and get right down on her all fours and kiss the floor of that tomb. I saw no value in that at all. That's no good. May not even be the right tomb to begin with. There were many sepulchers in that area, and it could have been any one of them. I'm sure it's in that area. This one's as good as any. But try to pin these things down and make them holy and sacred spots is not his intention. It wasn't to make a sacred spot there, but it was take that gospel from Jerusalem, the fact that he died for the sins of the world, and take it to the world. That is the important thing, not to be able to locate the sepulcher. Now, verse 61, there was Mary Magdalene and the other Mary sitting over against the sepulcher. Now, the next day that followed the day of the preparation, the chief priests and Pharisees came together unto Pilate, saying, Sir, we remember that that deceiver said, while he was yet alive, after 3 days I'll rise again. Command, therefore, that the sepulcher be made sure until the third day, lest his disciples come by night and steal him away and say unto the people, he's risen from the dead. So the last error shall be worse than the first. Pilate said unto them, ye have a watch. Go your way, make it as sure as ye can. So they went and made the sepulcher sure, sealing the stone and setting a watch. Now, the zeal of the enemy actually gives a confirmation of his resurrection. If they had gone off and left that tomb there, then the argument they gave that the disciples stole the body away might be plausible. But my friend, when you got a Roman guard around it, and when the tomb is sealed and they're there watching it, you may just write it down that the thing that is happening is not going to take place. That was stated later, that they stole his body away. They made this sepulcher sure. My, how the enemy went to all this trouble, and yet it gave a confirmation of his resurrection. Then another thing that's quite interesting is that apparently when he had told his disciples he would rise again the third day, they had just told everybody about it. And apparently these rulers got word of it, maybe at the last minute or at the time of the crucifixion. And as soon as they can get another audience with Pilate, they said, look, let's make sure, because he made this statement, and we want to make sure he doesn't come out of the grave. They didn't expect him to come out, and very frankly, the apostles never expected him to come out of that grave. All four Gospels, when you look at them, you discover that. And I think we'll get a little confirmation of it here. Now, we come to chapter 28, and the chapter 28 is the resurrection of Jesus and the giving of the Great Commission. These are the two great incidents recorded here. Now we've had the death of Christ. Now we have the other pillar on which the gospel rests. The arch of the gospel rests upon two great pillars. First, the death of Christ, and then the resurrection of the Lord Jesus. And the gospel rests upon it. Listen to Paul as he states the gospel in 1 Corinthians 15:3. For I delivered unto you first of all that which I also received, how that Christ died for our sins according to the Scriptures, and that he was buried, and that he rose again the third day according to the Scriptures. Now we've had the death and burial, and in chapter 28 we have the resurrection of the Lord Jesus Christ. Both facts are essential to saving faith. He was delivered for our offenses. He was raised for our justification. He was made sin for us, that we might be made the righteousness of God in him. The unique fact of the gospel, of course, is the resurrection. All other religious leaders have died. None of them died for their followers, but he did. And the other religious leaders, none of them have even made a claim they came back from the dead. The one thing that makes Christianity unique today, well, take the founders. Where are the founders of the other religions? They're dead. And where is the Lord Jesus? Well, he's alive at God's right hand at this very moment. I do not think any gospel writer gives all the details concerning the resurrection anymore than they do of the crucifixion of Christ. They merely state the fact. And you have here these different records. And I know that there's been attempts made to try to say there's a contradiction in them. Actually, there's not. The Scofield Reference Bible has a very fine note on this. The old Scofield Bible, it was on page 1043. And if you don't have a Scofield Bible, you ought to have one, and you ought to look up that note. It's a very important one, by the way, to read and see the order of resurrection. I do not intend to go into that here at all, but I'll take up the record of each gospel when we come to them. Now, will you notice chapter 28, verse 1, in the end of the Sabbath, as it began to dawn toward the first day of the week, came Mary Magdalene and the other Mary to see the sepulcher. And behold, there was a great earthquake. You see, they brought out ointment also to anoint his body. And behold, there was a great earthquake, for the angel of the Lord descended from heaven and came and rolled back the stone from the door and sat upon it. Now, why was it necessary to roll back the stone? To let him out? No, he was gone when the stone was rolled back. He was out of there. The stone was rolled not to let him out, but to let them in. His countenance was like lightning, his raiment white as snow. And for fear of him, the keepers did shake, became as dead men. That guard there, they were very happy to leave after this. Verse 5, and the angel answered and said unto the women, fear not ye, for I know that ye seek Jesus, which was crucified. He is not here, for he is risen, as he said. And these are steps that every individual should take before he witnesses. First, he is not here, he's risen, as he said. There must be a conviction of that. Come see the place where the Lord lay. Have it settled in your own mind that Jesus died and rose again from the dead. And then we're to go and we're to tell. Verse 7, and go quickly and tell his disciples that he's risen from the dead. And behold, he goeth before you into Galilee. There shall ye see him. Lo, I've told you. Now they departed quickly from the sepulchre with fear and great joy, did run to bring his disciples word. And as they went to tell his disciples, behold, Jesus met them, saying, all hail, and they came and held him by the feet and worshipped him. Now we'll find out later that Mary was forbidden to touch his feet. Why the difference here? We'll see that when we get to it, and I'll have to hold it until then. Then said Jesus unto them, be not afraid, go tell my brethren that they go into Galilee, and there shall they see me. Now when they were going, behold, some of the watch came into the city and showed unto the chief priests all the things that were done. These men, these soldiers that were on guard duty, they went in and reported. They didn't know when he left. All they knew was that the stone was rolled away. It frightened them to death, and that this angel had appeared to the women. I don't think the soldiers saw it at all. But the soldiers took a look in, and they said he wasn't there. He was gone. Now, what are they going to say? And when they were assembled with the elders and had taken counsel, they gave large money unto the soldiers, saying, say ye, his disciples came by night and stole him away while we slept. That, may I say, is not a very plausible thing. Can you imagine a soldier today, for that matter? Or a soldier in that day, especially a Roman soldier, he's told that he's to guard a certain place, and he's to be sure nothing happens there. No one comes. Now, suppose that what he's supposed to guard, that someone does come and takes away the thing that he was to guard, and suppose his explanation is, I went to sleep. What do you think would happen to him? That soldier would be executed, as you well know. I can't imagine this story even ever becoming plausible, and yet it's used by the enemy, of course. Verse 14, and if this come to the governor's ears, we will persuade him and secure you. If this word would get out that that's what you did, well, the governor would have you for a firing squad. But we'll take care of that now. So they took the money and did as they were taught. And this saying is commonly reported among the Jews until this day. That is the story that was told, of course, by the enemy. Notice verse 16. We have now the Great Commission that is given. We have actually two extreme viewpoints of this so-called Great Commission. And very frankly, I think both of them are rather extreme. The Great Commission in Matthew, it's a source of controversy. One extreme group, they feel that the so-called Great Commission contains the only command for the church. This is it. And they just hang on to it. Others feel that it has no meaning for this day and it should be excluded from the church program. Now, both of these are extreme views, and both, to me, seem to be in error. We've endeavored to show that Matthew has direct application for us. And I think the Great Commission has an application for us today. And this doesn't mean that it'll not find a final and fuller meaning in the future. I think it will. But it's obvious that Matthew did not give the total record of the resurrection, and neither did he give us the total commission. Now, the commission in Matthew should be considered with the other Gospels, and especially with Acts 1:8, as well as with the other three Gospels. All of these give a full-orb command for the present day as well as the future. And I think that it all should be put together, given as a composite. Ye shall be witness unto me, beginning in Jerusalem and Judea and Samaria, and then unto the very ends of the earth. You shall be witnesses unto me, and you're to be endued with power from on high. Now, with that in mind, this is part of it. Then the 11 disciples went away into Galilee, into a mountain where Jesus had appointed them. And when they saw him, they worshiped him. But some doubted. That is the way it's been for 1,900 years. Some believe, some doubt. And right now, I'm sure there are people listening to me in both categories, but I rejoice that I believe most of them are in the category of those who believe. Now, and Jesus came and spake unto them, saying, all power is given unto me in heaven and in earth. He's speaking as the king. Go ye therefore and teach all nations. Now, I think this will have a real application in the Great Tribulation period. I'm sure it will even in the millennium. But friends, it has an application for us today. Go ye therefore and teach all nations, baptizing them in the name of the Father and of the Son and of the Holy Spirit. This is triune baptism, you see. Teaching them to observe all things whatsoever I've commanded you, and lo, I'm with you always, even unto the end of the age, not the world. He says, I'll be with you. Now, I can't see anything that's wrong with this for today. Now, the Great Commission is not really, to me, the important thing right here. It's the great omission. There is an omission here. What is it that we don't have here? Well, I could almost wish and say, well, you read it over again. We'll talk about it next time. But we're going back to Exodus next time. So let me just say this. What is it that is omitted here? There's no ascension here. You know why? Because the kingdom is here upon the earth. And Matthew leaves the king upon the earth because this is where the king is to be. Now, he takes his own out of the world to be with himself. And the ascension is essential for that. Now, will you notice in closing, he was born a king. He lived as a king. He died a king. He rose again a king. And friends, he's coming again to this earth as King of Kings and Lord of Lords. I hope you bow to him today. May God richly bless you, my beloved.
0: Well, I certainly appreciate the reminder that the Lord promises to be with us right on through the end of the age. And it's only in his power that the Great Commission can be carried out. He commands us all to take his word to the ends of the earth. And that's what you can do in partnership with Through the Bible. We all know that ministry begins, continues, and succeeds only through prayer. 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Well, we're on the move as we travel back to the Old Testament to a book Dr. McGee nicknamed The Great Redemption Story. I'm Steve Schwetz, and I'll save a seat just for you.

Our story on the Bible Bus today is just one step in a five-year journey through the entire Word of God. 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
3: Now, the nation of Israel, obviously having great benefits, also had great responsibility before the Lord. The more you know, the more you owe. God had given to them so many opportunities and so much that naturally God would bring a strong judgment against the nation of Israel, but that doesn't exempt the people surrounding them, especially those who are rejoicing over what is taking place in that nation. And so God begins to speak through that. He begins to speak concerning all of these nations that have a history of hatred for his people. All of these nations were jealous, and every one of them were vindictive towards the nation of Israel. And in God's judgment on the nation of Israel, they failed to learn that God is a holy God. They also didn't learn that God loved the nation, and did not understand that seeing that God loved the nation, he would also judge those who hated her.

0: book of Ezekiel has been full of judgment. Over and over again, judgment is proclaimed on God's people for turning their backs on him. Today, though, we're going to see God proclaim judgment on the Gentile nations for delighting in the suffering of God's people. Even when God is disciplining those he loves, he has not abandoned them. He has their good in mind. He'll not let the pagan nations get away with their part in Israel's downfall. Let's look now at Ezekiel chapter 25, and we'll join Pastor David Rosales for today's message here on A Sure Foundation.
1: Ezekiel chapter 25, beginning at verse 1, reading verses 1 and 2. The word of the Lord came to me, saying, Son of man, set your face against the Ammonites. Prophesy against them. Say to the Ammonites, Hear the word of the Lord God. Thus says the Lord God, Because you said, Aha, against my sanctuary when it was profaned, and against the land of Israel when it was desolate, and against the house of Judah when it went into captivity. Obviously, I'm keeping on reading. And indeed, therefore, I will deliver you as a possession to the men of the east, and they shall set their encampments among you and make their dwellings among you. They shall eat your fruit and they shall drink your milk. And I will make Rabbah a stable for camels and Ammon a resting place for flocks. Then you shall know that I am the Lord. For thus says the Lord God, because you clapped your hands, stamped your feet, rejoiced in heart with all your disdain for the land of Israel, indeed, therefore, I will stretch out my hand against you and give you as plunder to the nations. I will cut you off from the peoples, and I will cause you to perish from the countries. I will destroy you. You shall know that I am the Lord. Now, let's begin with a brief introduction. Chapters 25 all the way to chapter 32 contain judgments that God begins to pronounce against seven nations, Gentile nations. Four of the nations that he begins to bring judgment on, four of those nations are singled out in chapter 25. And these nations especially hate Israel and are especially jealous of that nation. When you begin to think about it, it makes sense that God begins to bring judgment against the Gentile nations because up to this point, he's been prophesying judgment against the nation of Israel. What this is going to do for us is it's going to help us to understand that God's judgment is impartial. Not only does he, in other words, speak a word of judgment against his people, the nation of Israel, but he also simply brings judgment on all who are sinners. Now, you see that throughout the Bible, but you see it very clearly in the book of Romans. When you study the book of Romans, you'll note that when Paul begins that book, when Paul begins writing his letter to the Romans, the first chapter deals with God bringing judgment on Gentiles. Then chapter 2 in the book of Romans, Paul begins to speak concerning God's judgment on the nation of Israel. And then when you get into chapter 3, he simply summarizes it by saying that all mankind comes under judgment by God. You see that in Romans chapter 3, verse 23, when it says, all sinned and fall short of the glory of God. All have sinned. Every single person, every single human being, whether Jew or Gentile, all fall under the same fact. Every person has sinned. There's not a single person outside of Jesus Christ who's ever lived who was sinless. So all sinned. All sin and fall short of the glory of God. We need to remember that Israel had been established by God to be a light. They were to be a shining light in the midst of spiritual darkness. And God's design for the nation of Israel was for them to reveal his salvation to the world. Paul makes reference about that in the book of Acts chapter 13, verse 47, where it says there that Paul and Barnabas were speaking to Jews and said, The Lord has commanded us, I have set you as a light to the Gentiles, that you should be for salvation to the ends of the earth. The nation of Israel was established by God to be a light of salvation. God gave to them great benefits and privileges. He gave them the word of God. He gave them prophets. He gave them signs, wonders, miracles, a deliverer. He gave them so many benefits. And in their relationship with God, they had tremendous advantage. And you see that throughout the scripture. God gave to the nation of Israel tremendous advantage, and yet Israel had failed to represent God. What they had done is they entered in through a habit. They had entered into a rebellion and idolatry, and as a result of that, they actually began to emulate the nations surrounding them. Rather than being the light, they entered into darkness. It's similar today with the church. The church has been called to let our light so shine before men, Jesus said, that they may see your good works and glorify your Father in heaven. We have been called the light. Jesus said, I am the light of the world, but if you follow me, you're not going to walk in darkness. You will have the light of life. And so if anyone says that they have a relationship with God who is light, yet they walk in darkness, John tells us in 1 John, they're lying and they're not telling the truth. Because the way to evidence that a person has a relationship with God is they live a life that is spiritually light. And people who are in the darkness will see that light and recognize their own darkness through just looking at the person who's living for God and comparing their own lives and the way that they're living. And so the nation of Israel was supposed to be living in a light. It was to be a light of the nations. And unfortunately, sadly, tragically, they failed to represent God. They entered into rebellion. They entered into idolatry. They emulated the surrounding nations. And so God brought judgment on them. And we've been seeing that. Not only does God bring judgment on them through the nation of Babylon, but God is going to bring judgment on the nations surrounding Israel. Now, the nations surrounding Israel falsely assumed that God had been overthrown. They felt that God had been overthrown because the nation of Israel was overthrown. And the way they thought, they had tribal gods. The way they thought was simple. Babylon must have had superior gods because Babylon conquered Israel. Their tribal gods, the gods of Babylon, were greater than the God of Israel. And that's the way that they thought. That's how they thought at that time.
0: We're going through the book of Ezekiel right now on A Sure Foundation. 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Here's Pastor David.
1: Their tribal gods, the gods of Babylon, were greater than the God of Israel. And that's the way that they thought. That's how they thought at that time. So they falsely assumed that God had been overthrown when Israel was exiled. But in these chapters in front of us, chapters 25 through 32, Ezekiel is going to make it very clear that that's not the case at all. He makes it very clear that the one who's bringing judgment on the nation of Israel is the one who's bringing judgment on the nations surrounding Israel. And therefore, God has not been defeated by some pagan idol, some false god, but God is the one who's bringing judgment in the first place. And so he begins to speak to the Ammonites, and that's what we see here in the first few verses of chapter 25. Say to the Ammonites, hear the word of the Lord. So he's speaking to a group of people called Ammonites. Ammonites lived in what is today modern Jordan. It's just east of the Jordan River. They were descendants of a man named Lot. Lot was a nephew of Abram. And the way that the Ammonite nation came into being is Lot had an incestuous relationship with his younger daughter. That's recorded in Genesis chapter 19, verses 37 and 38. And so their origin was in incest. And what happens is in 2 Kings chapter 24, verse 2, it reveals there that the Ammonites joined with the Babylonians against Israel. And so God is bringing judgment on them. But what is it that really causes God to be so greatly angry? Well, notice with me in verse 3, he tells us, say to the Ammonites, hear the word of the Lord God. Thus says the Lord God, because you said, aha, against my sanctuary when it was profaned, and against the land of Israel when it was desolate, and against the house of Judah when they went into captivity. Now notice verse 6. Thus says the Lord God, because you clapped your hands, stamped your feet, and rejoiced in heart with all your disdain for the land of Israel. Why is it that God is so angry? It's because they rejoiced when Israel was overthrown. They rejoiced when Israel was exiled. They were rejoiced when the temple was profaned, because when that temple was profaned, it was belittling the holiness and majesty, the honor of God. And so God says, because you rejoice to see this take place, I am going to deal with you. And what's going to happen is you're going to be taken by the people of the east. They're going to come. Notice verse 4, I will deliver you as a possession to the men of the east. They shall set up their encampments among you, make their dwellings among you. They shall eat your fruit. They shall drink your milk. I will make Rabbah a stable for camels, Ammon a resting place for flocks. These are cities there in the Ammonite territory and all. And so he's simply saying you're going to be completely dominated by invaders. And the reason is going to be because of your disdain for the nation of Israel. You rejoiced. You rejoiced to see my sanctuary when it was profaned. You rejoiced in that. And because you did, I'm going to deal with you. Jeremiah chapter 30, verse 16 says, all those who devour you shall be devoured. And all your adversaries, every one of them shall go into captivity. Those who plunder you shall become plunder. And all who prey upon you, I will make a prey. And that's what God is going to do here with the Ammonites. He said, I'm going to deal with you. You have caused me anger. You rejoice to see my temple profaned. You rejoiced. You stamped your feet. You clapped your hand. You were so glad. You were overjoyed. He says, I'm going to deal with you. And I'm going to bring you into judgment. And I want you to notice how he says in verse 7, at the very last portion, I will destroy you. And you shall know that I am the Lord. You're going to know my wrath. You're going to know my wrath when I bring it upon you. And that's going to make you very sure that there is a God in Israel. Now he goes on in verse 8 to prophesy against Moab. Thus says the Lord God, because Moab and Seir say, look, the house of Judah is like all the nations. Therefore, behold, I will clear the territory of Moab of the cities on its frontier, the glory of the country, Beth Yeshimot, Baal Meon, and Kirjathaim. To the men of the east, I will give it as a possession, together with the Ammonites, that the Ammonites may not be remembered among the nations. And I will execute judgments upon Moab, and they shall know that I am the Lord. Again, he's saying, you're going to know that I'm the Lord because I'm bringing my wrath upon you. Now, Moab was descended from Lot also, and his oldest daughter, again in Genesis 19. These people were located just south of Ammon. And their sin is told to us here. They rejoiced at Israel's judgment. And they considered Israel like all other nations. Moab was destroyed by the Babylonians 5 years after the destruction of the temple. And Jeremiah 48 and Jeremiah 49 predicts that they ultimately will be restored. But God is saying, I will execute judgment upon Moab. They shall know that I am the Lord. Moving on, prophecy against Edom. Thus says the Lord God, because of what Edom did against the house of Judah by taking vengeance and has greatly offended by avenging itself on them, therefore, thus says the Lord God, I will also stretch out my hand against Edom, cut off man and beast from it, and make it desolate from Teman, Dedan shall fall by the sword. I will lay my vengeance on Edom by the hand of my people Israel, that they may do in Edom according to my anger and according to my fury, and they shall know my vengeance, says the Lord God. Edom. When you're looking at the Jordan River providing the border for the nation of Israel to the east, you see Ammon, then south of that you see Moab, and then you go further south and you now are in Edom. Edom was made up of descendants of Jacob's brother Esau. And their sin was that they constantly over the centuries had a settled hatred and hostility towards Israel. So God said, listen, you have hated Israel for so long, you need to know that Israel ultimately will conquer you one time for all time. Now that did happen, by the way. That happened in history through the Maccabees in 164 BC and then through somebody named John Hyrcanus in 126 BC. And so you see what we're getting is just a simple pattern. God saying to each one of these nations, I'm bringing judgment. And then he speaks against Philistia. Thus says the Lord God, verse 15, because the Philistines dealt vengefully and took vengeance with a spiteful heart to destroy because of the old hatred. Therefore, thus says the Lord God, I will stretch out my hand against the Philistines and I will cut off the Kerethites and destroy the remnant of the seacoast. I will execute great vengeance on them with furious rebukes and they shall know that I am the Lord when I lay my vengeance upon them. The Philistines had a long history of opposition to the nation of Israel. It continued for centuries in their history. They hated the Jews, and they were spiteful towards the nation. They had a spiteful heart and a vengeful hatred towards the nation of Israel. And so what happens with them is they ultimately were dealt with by the Babylonians when the Babylonians invaded in 588. Now, one of the things that we see as we look at this, and you'll note something very briefly. I was talking to Mike today, and I was kind of rehearsing some of this Bible study with him. And I said, you know, the fact of the matter is, I said, I could give this Bible study in about 10 minutes. I said, because basically what God is simply saying is the same thing over and over again. I'm going to destroy you. And so I practiced some tap dancing and some card tricks because we need to spend about 35, 40 minutes here. Now, actually, you can look at this and you can see that, but what you're getting is a pattern. The pattern is a very simple one. God is simply saying this. He's saying, you have had spiteful vengeance, you have had hatred, you had a prolonged rejection of, you have just a constant settled disposition of wrath towards my people. You think that because I brought judgment on them through Babylon, that you're going to get away with your sins, and it doesn't work that way. You are equally guilty because you equally are sinful. Now, the nation of Israel, obviously having great benefits, also had great responsibility before the Lord. The more you know, the more you owe. God had given to them so many opportunities and so much that naturally God would bring a strong judgment against the nation of Israel. But that doesn't exempt people. That doesn't exempt the people surrounding them, especially those who are rejoicing over what is taking place in that nation. And so God begins to speak through that. He begins to speak concerning all of these nations that have a history of hatred for his people. All of these nations were jealous, and every one of them were vindictive towards the nation of Israel. And in God's judgment on the nation of Israel, they failed to learn that God is a holy God. They also didn't learn that God loved the nation and did not understand that seeing that God loved the nation, he would also judge those who hated her. You can look in the Old Testament all the way back to the book of Deuteronomy in chapter 32, verses 9 and 10. And it reads there, the Lord's portion is his people. Jacob is the place of his inheritance. He found him in a desert land and in the wasteland, a howling wilderness. He, speaking of God, encircled him. He instructed him. He kept him as the apple of his eye. God loves the nation of Israel. And God reserves the right to judge his own people. But he also will judge those who spitefully treat his people. This is because he made an everlasting covenant with Abram. Remember with me in Genesis in chapter 12, all the way back in the first book of the Bible, how when God was telling Abram to get up from where he was and to move into a land that he would show him, God in Genesis chapter 12, verses 2 and 3 said to Abram, I will make you a great nation. I will bless you and make your name great, and you shall be a blessing. I will bless those who bless you, and I will curse him who curses you. And in you, all the families of the earth shall be blessed. God's promise to the nation of Israel was made all the way back before Israel existed as a nation. When God began to speak to the father of Israel, Abram, and said, I'm going to bless you. And I'm going to give you children. And if you could look into the sky and count the number of the stars, if you could count the grains of sand, you'd be able to count the multitude that will call your father. He was saying to them, I'm going to bless you and I will be with you. And the ones who bless you, I will bless. And the one who curses you, I will curse. I guess the question has to be asked, what was true then? And even as we see this taking place now, I mean, here in this passage here, God is saying, I'm going to deal with all of you nations. This is how you treated my nation. This is how you treated my wife, if you will. This is how you treated my people. One has to ask the question, does that blessing and that cursing continue to exist to this day? Is God's eye still on the nation of Israel? And does God still promise to bless those who bless Israel? I happen to be part of a group of people, many millions, really, who believe that that promise continues to exist to this day. And I think it is a wise thing for us as a nation. I believe especially it's a wise thing for us as the church to have a loving support for the people of God, the nation of Israel. And what we do is we pray that God will open their eyes to the Messiah, Jesus, that they might come to a relationship with the Lord Jesus Christ. Every time we've gone to Israel, and we've had guides with us over time, most of the guides that we've ever had have been Jewish men or Jewish women who don't have a relationship with Messiah at all. They're either Reformed or Orthodox Jews. And every time we've gone to Israel over the years, we've had opportunity to in our Bible studies, share the gospel, just to continue to open the word and to say, this is the Messiah. This is what Jesus does. This is how Jesus works. This is what God did. Because it's our hope and it's our desire and it's our prayer that those whom we come into contact with will have opportunity to commit themselves to Messiah, to come to know the Lord Jesus Christ. We really do believe that God wants to do a work in that nation. We read our Bibles and we see that God promises that he will. And so God's promise of blessing has been on that nation from the time of Abram. And those who bless Israel, God says, I will bless. I honestly believe that this nation that we call the United States has been so wonderfully blessed over the years because we have had a support for that nation. We have as a people. And I pray that we continue to do so. I pray that we continue to have that kind of attitude towards that nation and that we don't withhold our prayers and our help and our support when necessary from that nation. It's a very important thing for us to continue doing. God said, I will make you a great nation. I will bless you. I will make your name great. You shall be a blessing. I will bless those who bless you. I will curse him who curses you. And in you, all the families of the earth shall be blessed. Well, moving into chapter 26, he brings judgment on Tyre. It came to pass in the 11th year, on the first day of the month, this month obviously is an unnamed month, that the word of the Lord came to me saying, Son of man, because Tyre has said against Jerusalem, aha, she is broken, who was the gateway of the peoples. Now she is turned over to me. I shall be filled. She's laid waste. Therefore, thus says the Lord God, behold, I'm against you, O Tyre, and will cause many nations to come up against you, as the sea causes its waves to come up. They shall destroy the walls of Tyre, break down her towers. I will also scrape her dust from her, make her like the top of a rock. It shall be a place for spreading nets in the midst of the sea, for I have spoken, says the Lord God. It shall become plunder for the nations. Also her daughter villages which are in the field shall be slain by the sword. Then you shall know that I am the Lord.
0: 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And I want to remind you that we'd really like to hear from you today. 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

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Because he is at my right hand, I shall not be shaken. Therefore, my heart is glad and my whole being rejoices. 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Psalm 16:8-9.

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Then Jesus said to the Jews who had believed him, "If you continue in my word, you really are my disciples. You will know the truth, and the truth will set you free." "We're descendants of Abraham," they answered him, "and we've never been enslaved to anyone. How can you say you will become free?" Jesus responded, "Truly I tell you, everyone who commits sin is a slave of sin. 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So if the Son sets you free, you really will be free." John 8:31-36.

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For it is by grace you have been saved through faith. And this not from yourselves, it is the gift of God. Not by works, so that no one can boast. For we are God's workmanship, created in Christ Jesus to do good works, which God prepared in advance for us to do. Ephesians 2:8-10.

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things that end in eternal doom. 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
2: It's time for Enduring Word. 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
3: God's promises direct His sovereignty so that that sovereignty is not capricious, where it is never against His promises. Let me put it this way. A throne says, I can do whatever I want because I rule. But a promise says, I will fulfill this word to you and I cannot do otherwise. A rainbow over the throne of God is a remarkable thing. It shows that God will always limit Himself by His own promises.
2: God cast a rainbow over the earth after the great flood, symbolizing His promise to never flood the earth again. The rainbow was set to act as a reminder to Him of His covenant with man. Today, Pastor David points out the interesting idea of God's promises being a way to direct His sovereignty. In Ezekiel's vision, he describes having seen a rainbow over God's throne. This furthers the idea that God's promises direct His sovereignty over everything. He limits Himself by His own promises. Now, here's Pastor David in the book of Ezekiel chapter 1 as he continues his message, A Vision of God.
3: Ezekiel saw in these visions in his mind a wheel in the middle of a wheel. J. Stafford Wright thought that this was each wheel is comprised of two wheels, apparently at right angles to each other. And then Wright continued on with this. He said, this is impossible in reality, but the vision enables the chariot to run instantly in any direction without turning. In other words, this might be mechanically impossible or incorrect, but visually and conceptually, this wheel, these chariots, this chariot that is associated with the wheel, can move in any direction effortlessly. That's why it says in verse 17, when they moved, they went towards any one of the four directions. They did not turn aside when they went. Again, the sense seems to be that the wheels and their workings could move in any direction, but there's no sense of chaos or disorder to their movements. And then he continues on, adding in verse 18, as for their rims, they were so high that they were awesome, and the rims were full of eyes. Again, let's just admit, it's not easy to picture exactly what Ezekiel saw or described here. The description of being full of eyes was how John described

0: describe the cherubim themselves in Revelation chapter 4, verse 6. The sense is of great knowledge, of great intelligence. Warren Wiersbe put it like this, quote, "The wheels symbolize the omnipresence of God, while the eyes on the rims suggest the omniscience of God, seeing and knowing everything." And then verse 19 says, "When the living creatures went, the wheels went beside them. As the four cherubim moved, so did the four wheels and their workings. They were so closely connected that Ezekiel could write in verse 20 and 21, the spirit of the living creatures was in the wheels." Now, as we progress through the book of Ezekiel, we're going to see that in 13 months from this vision, the cherubim and this heavenly chariot will return to remove the glory of the Lord from the temple and from Jerusalem. That's going to be in Ezekiel chapters 9 and 10. Yet, God also graciously gave Ezekiel a vision of the return of God's glory to the temple, along with these cherubim and the heavenly chariot. That's going to be in Ezekiel chapter 43. But again, the glory of the Lord present here in chapter 1 and 2 and 3, departing from the temple in chapter 9 and 10, and then returning to a future temple in Ezekiel chapter 43. All right, let's begin now at verse 22. Originally, we looked underneath the living creatures and saw the wheels. Now we're going to look above the living creatures and see the firmament and the wings of the living creatures. Starting now at verse 22. "The likeness of the firmament above the heads of the living creatures was like the color of an awesome crystal stretched out over their heads. And under the firmament, their wings spread out straight, one toward another. Each one had two which covered one side, and each one had two which covered the other side of the body. When they went, I heard the noise of their wings like the noise of many waters, like the voice of the Almighty, a tumult like the noise of an army. And when they stood still, they let down their wings. A voice came from above the firmament that was over their heads. Whenever they stood, they let down their wings." As Ezekiel looked above the cherubim, he saw space like the color of an awesome crystal. That's the phrase used in verse 22. There was something spectacular about the firmament or the sky above the cherubim. And as he was looking up above, he heard in verse 24, the noise of their wings like the noise of many waters, like the voice of the Almighty. This seems to describe the loud and majestic noise of a great waterfall. Friends, have you ever seen a big waterfall? Something like Niagara Falls on the Canadian-U.S. border, or the great waterfalls in Africa or Latin America, in Brazil. There's spectacular waterfalls around the world, and they make an enormous, majestic noise. That is like the voice of the Almighty. John used this phrase to describe the voice of the ascended Jesus in Revelation chapter 1, verse 15. He used it to describe the voice of God in Revelation chapter 14, verse 2. And he used that phrase, like the noise of many waters, to describe the voice of a great multitude in Revelation chapter 19. This majestic voice, verse 25, came from above the firmament. The living creatures responded to this voice that came from above all. So what do we see above it all? First, we saw the whirlwind that was in verse 4 of chapter 1. Then we saw the four living creatures, the cherubim. Then we saw the wheels beneath the cherubim. Then we saw the firmament above the cherubim. Now we're going to see what's above all things. Verses 26, 27, and 28, bringing us to the end of the chapter. Let's take a look at this. "And above the firmament, over their heads, was the likeness of a throne, in appearance like a sapphire stone. On the likeness of the throne was a likeness with the appearance of a man high above it. also from the appearance of his waist and upward, I saw, as it were, the color of amber with the appearance of fire all around within it. And from the appearance of his waist and downward, I saw, as it were, the appearance of fire with brightness all around. Like the appearance of a rainbow in a cloud on a rainy day, so was the appearance of the brightness all around it. This was the appearance of the likeness of the glory of the Lord. So when I saw it, I fell on my face, and I heard a voice of one speaking. Note, this was above the firmament that was above the cherubim. Now, since the wheels and their working seemed to be, at least in Ezekiel's vision, again, we're not talking about something that he saw with his material eye, but he saw it clearly in the vision of his mind. It seemed to be on earth beside each living creature. But the voice and the throne came from above the firmament. That is, the presence of God was above the cherubim and their wheels and their workings. I like what J. Vernon McGee had to say about this. He said, in the book of Isaiah, we have the principles of the throne of God. In Jeremiah, we have the practice of that throne. But in Ezekiel, we have the person who is on the throne. And here in these impressive, precious verses, 26, 27, and 28 of Ezekiel chapter 1, we have something of a description of the enthroned God. Verse 26 says that it is in appearance like a sapphire stone. Now, Moses described parts of his heavenly vision with the blue color and brilliance of a sapphire stone. That's in Exodus chapter 24, verse 10. And commentators such as Daniel Block and Adam Clark explained the beauty of this stone. Daniel Block said this, he observes the most majestic throne one could imagine, made entirely of lapis lazuli, one of the most precious stones known to the ancients. Adam Clark added this, the pure oriental sapphire, a large well-cut specimen of which is before me now, is one of the most beautiful and resplendent blues that can be conceived. So before, in previous verses, there was a mention of beryl, which was probably a green emerald. Now we have a shining, beautiful, radiant blue. But beyond this display of glory and color, look at what we have in verse 26. On the likeness of the throne was a likeness with the appearance of a man high above it. Now, the repetition of the word likeness here means that Ezekiel was concerned to emphasize that what he saw were representations of the real. Ezekiel, if you were to ask him face to face, did you see the actual throne of God? Did you see God himself? He might say, no, I saw their likeness. Ezekiel's being very careful in his phrasing here. Charles Feinberg put it like this in his commentator. If God is to be portrayed in a concrete form, the highest symbol man can use is the human form. When God wanted to reveal himself in the supreme revelation of his person, he did so in the form of the man Christ Jesus. In other words, verse 26 says, it was the likeness with the appearance of a man. Again, likeness, appearance. Ezekiel's being very careful. He's sort of being cautious in his description. But whatever he saw, it was suggestive of a man. J. Stafford Wright said, the description suggests that Ezekiel did not see a face and a body that could be drawn, but rather a fiery brightness that had a human shape and that he knew to be living and personal. Again, as it says in verse 26, a likeness with the appearance of a man. Friends, there's no other way to say it. That the representation Ezekiel saw, the likeness that he saw of God, was something like a man. Now, this is consistent with the other descriptions of God in heavenly visions. Isaiah chapter 6, verses 1 through 4, Revelation verses 4 and 5. And the general sense, it's also consistent with the general sense that God made man in his image. Now, again, let's be careful here. Ezekiel did not say that God was a man, merely that his appearance was something like a man. Daniel Block put it like this in his commentary. Unlike the gods of the nations depicted on ancient seals and carvings, the glory of Yahweh defies human description, verbally or visually. And unlike the images of the heathen, which require constant attention and polishing, Yahweh's radiance emanates from his very being. So friends, the last thing in the world that we should think of is that Ezekiel prints before us some idolatrous image or just some human figure that should be worshipped as God. No. He saw a likeness, an appearance, something like a representation. But what he saw was suggestive of a man. And then also verse 27, of the color of amber. This is the fourth association of color. First, we had beryl or emerald green, that was in verse 16. Then clear crystal, that was in verse 22. Then sapphire blue, that was in verse 26. And now in verse 27, golden brown amber. This is a colorful, radiant, resplendent scene. And then it says in verse 27, from the appearance of his waist and downward, I saw as it were the appearance of fire with brightness all around. Flashing red and yellow light came downward from this representation of God. And the suggestion here is of his power and radiance going from heaven down to earth. In the midst of it all, verse 28, it was like the appearance of a rainbow in a cloud on a rainy day. So was the appearance of the brightness all around it. The whole picture is of a colorful, bright, happy radiance, like a rainbow in a cloud. Friends, I choose that word deliberately, a happy radiance. There's something happy about a rainbow. There's just no doubt about it. You can't see a rainbow and be sad. There's something happy about that beautiful multicolored bow in the sky that comes after rain, a rainbow in a cloud. I'm going to talk about how that rainbow's been hijacked by strange people with political and cultural deviation and purpose. But what a rainbow actually is, it's something happy. It's something radiant, which is exactly why, as a symbol, it's been hijacked. What Ezekiel saw was colorful, bright, radiant, and happy. In Revelation chapter 4, when the apostle John, had his heavenly vision, he saw the throne of God surrounded by a rainbow. And all around this setting of all sovereignty, power, authority, and glory, all around this setting of the throne of God, God set a rainbow, which is a reminder of his promise to never destroy the earth again with water. That's in Genesis chapter 9, verses 13 through 16. Isn't that interesting that promise God made is a promise that directs his sovereignty? I could use the word restricts his sovereignty, but that's not really the best word. Directs his sovereignty is better. God, in a sense, he cannot destroy the earth again with water because he promised he would not. And the rainbow is a symbol of that promise. God's promises direct his sovereignty so that that sovereignty is not capricious or it is never against his promises. Let me put it this way. A throne says, I can do whatever I want because I rule. But a promise says, I will fulfill this word to you, and I cannot do otherwise. A rainbow over the throne of God is a remarkable thing. It shows that God will always limit himself by his own promises. Now, verse 28 also has the very suggestive line here. This was the appearance of the likeness of the glory of the Lord. Ezekiel has artfully built up to this declaration, revealing that the radiant being he described was in fact Yahweh, the covenant God of Israel himself. Ezekiel did not claim to see God directly, but only, look at the phrasing in verse 28, the appearance of the likeness of the glory of Yahweh. Warren Wiersbe connected this with Ezekiel's later ministry, which was not an easy ministry. He did not have an easy calling. But Wiersbe put this amazing vision of God, the appearance of the likeness of the glory of Yahweh himself, he connected it to Ezekiel's calling like this. He said this, no matter what message God gave him to preach or what opposition arose from the people, Ezekiel would be encouraged and strengthened because he had seen the mighty throne of God in the midst of the fiery trial. He had seen the glory of God. How did he respond? Look at it here at the end of verse 28. I fell on my face and I heard a voice of one speaking. Ezekiel's response was one of humble surrender before such a God of glory. God's response was to reveal himself through his word. Notice, I heard a voice of one speaking. The word of God is going to come to Ezekiel. Now, it might be easy to think that the mere revelation of God in a vision was enough for Ezekiel, but it was not enough, not for God. Something in God's own nature demanded that he reveal himself through his word. And this would make the vision valuable, not only for Ezekiel the prophet, but for everyone who will read and consider his word. Now, friends, if Ezekiel didn't know it before, now he clearly understood that the glory of God was not restricted to Jerusalem and the temple. He had this vision of God's glory in Babylon, by the river Kabar, not in Jerusalem, not at the temple, which at this time still existed. It would be another 5 years until it was completely destroyed by the Babylonians. And he realized God's glory is not restricted to Jerusalem or the temple. G. Campbell Morgan put it like this. There is no doubt that through all his ministry, whether Ezekiel listened to the voice or spoke the messages entrusted to him, he did so in the consciousness of the glory of Jehovah as he had seen it in those visions. Amen to that. Well, friends, before we leave Ezekiel chapter 1, let's consider a way that verses 10 through 28 point to Jesus Christ. Ezekiel was a prophet of the glory of God. Verse 28 says this, this was the appearance of the likeness of the glory of the Lord. When Ezekiel saw the glory of God, he was seeing Jesus, who came as the very glory of God. You see, such an appearance of Jesus as whatever he saw in this vision, he saw Jesus. That could illuminate Ezekiel, but it could not redeem him. Jesus had to come as truly God and truly man. The event that we call the incarnation for redemption to happen. You could put it like this, as G. Campbell Morgan did. All that was suggested to Ezekiel by the fire, the living ones, the wheels, the spirit of life has been more clearly revealed to us in the Son of his love. What Ezekiel saw, as spectacular as it was, what he saw only in a vision and only in part, God gave to humanity in material flesh and blood and in an even more glorious way, in the Son of his love. John chapter 1, verse 14 says this, and the Word became flesh and dwelt among us, and we beheld his glory, the glory as of the only begotten of the Father, full of grace and truth. Let me finish with a quote from that Puritan commentator, John Trapp. He said this quote, "This was the man Christ Jesus, and this is the last and best part of the vision, namely, Christ set by his Father in super celestial places, far above all principality and power." Thank you, Lord, not only for Ezekiel's vision of glory, but that you're not done displaying your glory, and you gave us the most consequential and significant display of your glory ever when you came and added humanity to your deity and walked among us and lived like nobody has ever lived and taught like nobody has ever taught and did miracles like nobody ever else has done miracles and most pointedly died as a sacrifice for our sins and then rose victoriously from the dead. In all of that and more, thank you for the glory of Jesus Christ. Help us to live in humble surrender to that glory of Jesus, just as Ezekiel humbly surrendered himself to the glory of this vision. We pray this in Jesus' name. Amen.
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But now God has shown us a way to be made right with Him without keeping the requirements of the law. As was promised in the writings of Moses and the prophets long ago, we are made right with God by placing our faith in Jesus Christ. And this is true for everyone who believes, no matter who we are. For everyone has sinned. We all fall short of God's glorious standard. Yet God, with undeserved kindness, declares that we are righteous. He did this through Christ Jesus when He freed us from the penalty for our sins. For God presented Jesus as the sacrifice for sin. People are made right with God when they believe that Jesus sacrificed His life, shedding His blood. This sacrifice shows that God was being fair when He held back and did not punish those who sinned in times past. For He was looking ahead and including them in what He would do in this present time. God did this to demonstrate His righteousness. For He Himself is fair and just, and He declares sinners to be right in His sight.

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shall we say about such wonderful things as these? If God is for us, who can ever be against us? Since he did not spare even his own son, but gave him up for us all, won't he also give us everything else? Who dares accuse us whom God has chosen for his own? No one, for God himself has given us right standing with himself. Who then will condemn us? No one, for Christ Jesus died for us and was raised to life for us, and he is sitting in the place of honor at God's right hand, pleading for us. Can anything ever separate us from Christ's love? Does it mean he no longer loves us if we have trouble or calamity or are persecuted or hungry or destitute or in danger or threatened with death? As the scriptures say, for your sake we are killed every day. We are being slaughtered like sheep.

death nor life, neither angels nor demons, neither our fears for today nor our worries about tomorrow. Not even the powers of hell can separate us from God's love. No power in the sky above or in the earth below. Indeed, nothing in all creation will ever be able to separate us from the love of God that is revealed in Christ Jesus our Lord.

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3: It was Dale Carnegie who used to say, there's always three speeches for the one you actually gave. And he described it this way. There's the speech you practice, there's the one you gave, and then there's the one you wish you gave. But sometimes all those three come together as one, where you actually give the speech you always wanted to give. And when that happens, it can change the world. There have been speeches that occurred, and when they occurred, when they were given, history changed. The Gettysburg Address, 1863, given by President Abraham Lincoln. The speech was only 2 minutes long. 67 years ago, our fathers brought forth on this continent a new nation conceived in liberty, dedicated to the proposition that all men are created equal. And he ended with a classic phrase, a government of the people, by the people, for the people. Life-changing speech. Then there was the speech given by President Roosevelt, FDR. He gave the speech to the joint sessions of Congress, December 8th, 1941, the day after Pearl Harbor was bombed by the Japanese forces. He began that speech yesterday, December 7th, 1941, a date which will live in infamy. By the end of that speech, it was clear that our involvement in World War II was sealed. It changed the course of events. Another memorable speech was given by President Ronald Reagan, not here, but in Berlin, Germany, at the Brandenburg Gate. Behind him was the wall that separated East and West. And President Reagan gave that classic line, I know a lot of you know it. He said, well, he said, Mr. Gorbachev, tear down this wall. Everything was different after that speech. We could think of the speeches given by Winston Churchill to the parliament and to his war cabinet when the Nazi incursion was at its height. Another memorable speech for New Mexicans was given by Robert Oppenheimer at Los Alamos Laboratory after the bomb had been developed, and he gave a charge to the scientific community to be responsible with the power they had unleashed. We want to look at a speech that was life-changing, given by a man named Mordecai. Mordecai the Jew, given in this book, the book of Esther. It changed the events of history. It saved the Jews from annihilation. Now, Mordecai is his name. We're going to discover. I'm giving you some background so we can just sort of jump right in. But the name Mordecai is not a Jewish name. Though he was Jewish, it is a Babylonian name, and it is related to the god worshipped in Babylon called Marduk. Listen to that again. Marduk, Mordecai. You can hear the similarities. But he was Jewish. He came from the tribe of Benjamin, and he was even related to Israel's first king, King Saul. That's Mordecai. Mordecai's great-grandfather had been taken into captivity by King Nebuchadnezzar back in 597 BC. So Mordecai grew up in captivity. Now the world is not under the Babylonians, but as we open the book of Esther, it's the Persians who are dominating the scene. Mordecai, the Jew, has an enemy by the name of Haman. Haman was an Agagite. He was the long-standing enemy of the Jewish people. He finds out that Mordecai is Jewish. He has a hatred and antipathy for not only Mordecai, but all the Jews. He wants to see them all destroyed. Now, I mentioned that not only is Mordecai Jewish, Esther, who is the queen by the time we get into the story, is also Jewish and related to Mordecai. She's the cousin of Mordecai. Mordecai and her are cousins. He's the older cousin. She is the younger cousin. Though she is Jewish, she is part of a harem, the harem of a pagan king. And as part of the harem, eventually she becomes the new queen. And if you know the story, you know that the previous queen was a gal by the name of Vashti. And the reason she is now not the queen is because one day her husband, Ahasuerus, the king, calls for her to come. She refuses to come. He solves the problem by kicking her off the throne. And eventually a new queen is put on the throne by the name of Esther. The story unfolds like a movie script, and I mean that quite literally. Like a classic movie script where you have the setup, a conflict, a confrontation, and a resolve. So we have the setup. I've given you the background. We then have a conflict between Haman and Mordecai. There is a confrontation that takes place. We're not going to read about that. That comes later. But then there is a resolve as the book comes to a close. The name Esther is, though she is Jewish, also not a Jewish name. It's a Persian name. It means star. If you speak the Spanish language, you're familiar with the term estrella. It comes from the Persian word Esther or star. But it is Mordecai's speech that puts her into action. She may be the headliner. Esther might be the star of this movie. Her name's at the top of the book, but the real hero is Mordecai. And the lesson I want you to walk away with is the lesson of inspiration. Mordecai's life is that he had the ability to inspire. Now, let me ask you a question. Who do you inspire? Who do you inspire? Who is it in life that you can rouse to action, stimulate to do something more than that person is doing? Mordecai had the ability to inspire. Ralph Waldo Emerson once said, "Our chief want is someone who will inspire us to be what we know we could be." For Esther, that was her cousin Mordecai. Now, we're going to begin in chapter 3 in a moment, beginning in verse 13. But I would like to go through the story chronologically and kind of like a movie in four different scenes. Scene 1, scene 2, scene 3, scene 4. The first scene, the opening scene for us, is a national tragedy. An edict has been signed by the time we get into the book. An edict has been signed by the king, Ahasuerus, at the bequest of Haman the Agagite, to exterminate every single Jew in the entire Persian Empire. The king signs it. Verse 13 of Esther chapter 3. And the letters were sent by couriers, that is copies of this extermination edict. They were sent by couriers to all the king's provinces to destroy, to kill, to annihilate all the Jews, both young, old, children, women, in one day. On the 13th day of the 12th month, that's March 7th, 473 BC, which is the month of Adar, and to plunder their possessions. A copy of the document was to be issued as law in every province, being published for all people, that they should be ready for that day. The couriers went out, hastened by the king's command, and the decree was proclaimed in Shushan, the citadel. Shushan, Susa, is the capital of Persia. The citadel is the palace. So the king, that's Ahasuerus, and Haman. Very good. Got that out of your system? So the king and Haman sat down to drink, but the city of Shushan was perplexed. According to this guy that you booed at, and I'm not going to say his name all the time because you're going to boo all the time, he saw that there was a problem in the empire, the Persian Empire. And to use the terminology of the Nazis, it was a Jewish problem. What do we do about the Jewish problem? And so he came up with his own final solution, an edict to be signed, a mass extermination. Okay, let's pause for a moment. A little bit of background. The Jews are in captivity. They were taken captive by the Babylonians. The Babylonian Empire is done. The Persian Empire is now in charge. They have assumed all the exiles. King Cyrus, who was the first Persian monarch, allowed the Jews to go back home and rebuild their city and their temple. Though that edict to return was given, not many actually left. Only or less than 50,000 Jews returned to the land to rebuild. Most of them remained. In fact, there were 15, get this, million Jews still living in the Persian Empire in 127 different provinces.
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3: So the edict is we're going to kill all 15 million of them in one day. 20% of the entire Persian Empire population were Jewish. This law makes anti-Semitism legal. And had he been able to go through with this nefarious plot, there would have been more than twice the amount of Jews killed in World War II at the Holocaust. 15 million. Well, Mordecai didn't know about this plot yet. Esther didn't know about it. She's hidden away in the palace. Mordecai wasn't there the day that they had this signed. But when he finds out, and when she finds out, and when all the Jews in the empire find out, there's a massive reaction. And this reminds me of what happened to America after September 11th, 2001. We woke up to a reality very few of us were aware of. And that is that there is a majority Islamic population in the world that wants nothing more than the absolute destruction of our country. America is called the Great Satan, and Israel is known as the Little Satan. And there has been a long-standing antipathy and hatred that we didn't know about, but now we did. So the plot gets hatched. Notice at the end of verse 15 of chapter 3, the city of Shushan was perplexed. A better translation is they were confused. Why? Because such a decree had never been issued. And if the king can make a stroke of the pen that kills 15 million Jews, the question is, which group is next? Nobody's safe. So they're confused. Okay, a quick note, a contemporary note, before we move on to scene two. The setting of this book is ancient Persia. Ancient Persia is modern Iran. Iran today is the world's leading state sponsor of terrorism by every single metric we know. It is Iran that has supplied proxy groups like Hamas, Hezbollah, Al-Aqsa Martyrs Brigade, and countless other groups with armament and incentive to incessantly attack the Jewish nation to annihilate them. And if you've been following the news, you know that there's an outbreak on the streets of Tehran and the other cities in Iran the last month or so, wanting regime change, wanting the Ayatollah out, wanting freedom in their country. And because of that, the hardline government have executed 36,500 people who just want nothing more than freedom. And I just was thinking about this, going through this book this week, of what Solomon wrote. There's nothing new under the sun. History has a way of repeating itself. And it could be that Israel finds itself in another Esther moment like this. So that's the first scene, a national tragedy. Now the camera pans to scene two. And scene two, the camera focuses in on one man, that is Mordecai. He's really the hero. So we go from a national tragedy to scene two, an expected anxiety. Look at chapter 4, verse 1. When Mordecai learned all that had happened, he tore his clothes and put on sackcloth and ashes and went out into the midst of the city. He cried out with a loud and bitter cry. He went as far as the front of the king's gate, for no one might enter the king's gate clothed with sackcloth. I want you to hold that little thought. I'll get back to it. And in every province where the king's command and decree arrived, there was a great mourning among the Jews with fasting, weeping, and wailing, and many lay in sackcloth and ashes. So Mordecai now enters into a public, loud, visible, audible display of grief. Grief, sackcloth and ashes. We in the West, we don't get this emotion. You know, when somebody dies and people cry at funerals, it's remarkable how if somebody holds it together and doesn't weep, we applaud that. We say things like, oh, he is so strong. Strong? I mean, in the Middle East, you'd never get away with that. If you've ever seen on television a Middle East funeral where you have mobs of people clawing at the casket and yelling and throwing dust in the air, that's the reaction that is taking place. Well, he puts on sackcloth. Sackcloth is goat's hair. It's very rough. It's very uncomfortable. Think of a potato sack with three holes, one for the head, two for the arms. You wear that over. It itches. And then there are ashes that are applied. That added to the look. Make a person appear ghastly, ghostly, unclean, grimy, purposely distressed. So these are all symbols of debasement, mourning to show intense, deep grief. He enters into that kind of grief. Now, on one hand, I get it. Who wouldn't mourn knowing that many people are slated for death on one day? But for Mordecai, he may be feeling responsible. We haven't read it, but early on in the book, he makes no attempt to hide the fact that he is Jewish. He sort of advertises that he is Jewish. And this antagonist, Haman, that he is working with in the workplace, you don't have to say boo every time that name is mentioned. But because he hates Mordecai so much and therefore wants to kill all of the Jews, maybe Mordecai feels a sense of personal culpability and responsibility. And then in verse 3, this deep sorrow spreads through all the land, so Jews everywhere are in grief. By the way, have you noticed how grief, a national tragedy, brings people together? Some of you remember September 11th and what that did for people, kind of bonding us in a new and a different way. This happens after every disaster, like an earthquake, a flood, a fire, mass shootings, an assassination. Just brings people together. I was reading this week a study from the University of Freiburg, Germany. One sentence stuck out. Acute stress may actually lead to greater cooperative, social, and friendly behavior. The article went on to say that people become more trusting during times like this, willing to cooperate with others. That's happening throughout the empire. Whatever differences Jewish neighbors had was gone because they're all going to die. Now back to verse 2. I mentioned that. I want to get back to it. He went as far as the front of the king's gate, for no one might enter the king's gate clothed with sackcloth. You need to know that Persian kings kind of lived in la-la land. They lived in an artificial paradise, a walled paradise, carefully kept. They were sheltered from the realities, the harsh realities of life. They were to be pampered. They were to enjoy life. No bad news was to reach their ears, if possible. I'm going to jog your memory a little bit. Back in Nehemiah chapter 2, Nehemiah was serving a different Persian king, and one day he shows up for work, and the king notices that he is sad, and the king brings it up, and Nehemiah is petrified because he said, I had never before been sad in the king's presence. Wasn't allowed. So if you're in mourning wearing sackcloth, you are certainly not allowed to come into the gate. So he can't just pop in and say, Esther, cousin, we got a problem. He can't go in. He is publicly mourning. He is grieving. Even though he works at the palace, he doesn't have access to the king, doesn't have access even to his cousin, Queen Esther. So he gets a guy by the name of Hathach. I'm just telling you this because you're about to read his name. Hathach is a go-between, an emissary, probably a eunuch that worked in the palace. And Mordecai is going to give him a message, and he's going to give that message to Queen Esther. And then Queen Esther is going to give a reply back to Hathach, who will take it to Mordecai. Mordecai will then, you see how it goes. They're going to use somebody as a go-between. But they're going to communicate, and essentially, this takes us to scene 3. And that is the speech that is given by Mordecai. Scene 3 is a strategic opportunity. It's the speech that saved the nation. So this is what happens without reading all of this. Mordecai sends a copy of the death edict to Esther. Look at what the king just put into law. Sends a copy of the edict, tells her what's going on, and says, please go to the king and make supplication. Plead with the king to change his decision. Verse 10 of chapter 4, we begin there. Then Esther spoke to Hathach and gave him a command for Mordecai. So she's replying back. All the king's servants, she says, all the king's servants and the people of the king's provinces know that any man or woman who goes into the inner court to the king, who has not been called, he has but one law. Put all to death, except the one to whom the king holds out the golden scepter. The scepter was the symbol of authority for a king. An outstretched scepter means you are accepted into my presence that he may live.
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2: Emphatically, no. A genuine Christian cannot be demon-possessed. Jesus is the strongest man, do you see? No one gets into his house to mess with or molest his possession. He is the strongest man. So, some of our cultural, unbiblical superstitions have to go.
1: In today's message, Pastor Dominic tells us that a common superstition is that a Christian can be demon-possessed. He answers it by saying, emphatically no. Jesus is stronger than any demon that could ever take over you. If you have accepted Jesus as your Savior, no one can mess with you because Jesus is within you. How awesome is that? Now, here's Pastor Dominic in the book of Luke chapter 11 with today's edition of Strengthened by Grace.
2: He didn't need the devil's help because he didn't need to know the demon's name. That was just an unbiblical, cultural superstition. Now, in order to clarify this further, Jesus continues with an illustration that will, in the end, help us to shake off some of our own cultural, unbiblical superstitions. So let's look at verses 21 through 23. Verse 21. When a strong man, listen close, when a strong man, fully armed, guards his own palace, his goods are in peace. But when a stronger than he comes upon him and overcomes him, he takes from him all his armor in which he trusted and divides his spoils. He who is not with me is against me, and he who does not gather with me scatters. So here's two things that we learned from Jesus himself about Satan. One, Satan is not stupid. And then two, Satan is strong. It's important that we do not underestimate Satan. Satan is the strong man in this illustration. Verse 21, when it says, when a strong man fully armed guards his own palace, his goods are in peace. This is true. Satan is strong. He's a strong man. When Satan, who is strong, has a hold over an unbeliever, that hold cannot be broken by anyone unless they are stronger than him. And there is only one who is stronger than Satan. But he is infinitely stronger than Satan. Let that sink in. Jesus, God the Father, the Holy Spirit, God is infinitely stronger than Satan. The only one that's stronger, but he is infinitely stronger than Satan. So with that in mind, let's read those verses again. Verses 21 and 22. When a strong man, fully armed, guards his own palace, his goods are in peace. But when a stronger than he comes upon him and overcomes him, he takes from him all his armor in which he trusted and divides his spoils. Satan, yes, is the strong man, but Jesus is the one who is stronger than he. Do you see? For he who is in you is greater than he who is in the world. Two kingdoms, two rulers, one strong, one infinitely stronger. Now, as much as this illustration is initially about Satan, the same can be said for Jesus himself. Let's read through these two verses and think of Jesus as the initial strong man here. Verse 21. When a strong man, fully armed, guards his own palace. His goods are in peace. But when a stronger than he comes upon him and overcomes him, he takes from him all his armor in which he trusted and divides his spoils. So first we apply that situation, that illustration to Satan. Satan is strong, yes, and so are his demons. And when one of his demons inhabits an unbeliever, that stronghold is secure until or unless someone stronger than he comes along. And who is infinitely stronger than any demon? Jesus. Now let's turn it around. Let's apply the illustration to Jesus. Jesus is infinitely strong. And when he inhabits the heart of a believer by his Holy Spirit, that stronghold is secure until or unless someone stronger than him comes along. But will that ever happen? No, never. Jesus is the strongest man. So, since Jesus is the strongest man, and he by his Holy Spirit makes his home within the heart of a saved and sealed believer, and no one stronger than he is ever going to come, can we have the courage to ask a question? Because many of us here today may currently believe what happens to be a cultural, unbiblical superstition. I bet you're curious. It's been quite the buildup up to this point, hasn't it? Many of us here today may currently believe what happens to be a cultural, unbiblical superstition. So here's the question. Can a saved and sealed, genuine believer in Jesus, who is inhabited by the Holy Spirit, who is infinitely strong, also be demon-possessed? No. Biblically, no. Emphatically, no. A genuine Christian cannot be demon-possessed. Jesus is the strongest man, do you see? No one gets into his house to mess with or molest his possession. He is the strongest man. So, some of our cultural, unbiblical superstitions have to go. Can you cast out demons from an unbeliever? Yes. Yes, you can. Do you need to know the name of the demon? No. No, you don't. Can you cast out demons from a believer? No. You can't. Why? Because a genuine believer cannot also be possessed by a demon. That is unbiblical. That is cultural. Jesus is the strongest man, and no one messes with his house. Maybe cultural, but it's not biblical. It is simply a superstition, for Jesus is the strongest man. And when Jesus inhabits the heart of a man by his Holy Spirit, no other spirit is welcome or able to enter in. I paused here when I was thinking of this, when I was writing out the last version of my notes, and it just struck me, as a father of four little ones, that would be like me renting out a room to a known child molester right next to my kids in my house. Would any good father do that? Would any good father in his house rent out a room next to a known child molester, next to his kids? No way. It's his house. If he dwells there, he's the strongest man. Is there anyone that's going to come that's stronger than him, that's going to tie him up so that they can take what's in his house? No, no one. Nothing messes with his house. No one. Nothing messes with his possession. He is the strongest man. No, a believer cannot be possessed by the Holy Spirit and also possessed by a demon. So you cannot cast out a demon out of a genuine believer. It's impossible. It's unbiblical. It's a superstition. It's cultural. Let's look at verses 24 through 26 and see where maybe this may have started. Verse 24. When an unclean spirit goes out of a man, he goes through dry places seeking rest and finding none. He says, I will return to my house from which I came. And when he comes, he finds it swept and put in order. Verse 26. Then he goes and takes with him seven other spirits, more wicked than himself, and they enter and dwell there. And the last state of the man, of that man, is worse than the first. Now, on first read, this may seem to contradict what we just said. But what we're reading about here is reformation, not regeneration. Do you see that? What we're reading about here is reformation, not regeneration. Let's read it again. Verse 24. When an unclean spirit goes out of a man, he goes through dry places seeking rest and finding none.
3: The book of Luke is just one of four gospel books in the New Testament. 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John muses over the meanings of the events in Jesus' life. 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We'd love to hear how you're growing in your understanding and your heart for the Lord. That's all the time we have for today, but we're looking forward to our next study in the book of Luke. In the meantime, we pray that your heart is strengthened by grace.

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My favorite Bible verse, it is not Philippians 4:13. 4:13, I can do all things through him who strengthens me. My favorite is Philippians 4:11. Not that I am speaking of being in need, for I am learned in whatever situation I am to be content.

You will keep in perfect peace all who trust in you, all whose thoughts are fixed on you. Trust in the Lord always, for the Lord God is the eternal rock. Isaiah 26, verses 3 and 4.

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He alone is my rock and my salvation, my fortress where I will never be shaken. Psalm 62, verses 1 through 2.

I waited patiently for the Lord to help me, and He turned to me and heard my cry. He lifted me out of the pit of despair, out of the mud and the mire. He set my feet on solid ground and steadied me as I walked along. He has given me a new song to sing, a hymn of praise to our God. Many will see what He has done and be amazed. They will put their trust in the Lord. Psalm 40, verses 1 through 3.

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